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1: This final note on the way out today, in which one hates to add to our mutual concerns about higher prices and what it's going to mean for the economy. Clearly, though, researchers at Deutsche Bank have no such qualms. They published a paper this week pointing out that the really strong El Nino we're expected to get this year is going to be, and this is a quote, a multidimensional supply shock. It's going to affect agriculture and shipping, hydroelectric power, too, because some areas are going to get less rain. A strong El Nino, Deutsche Bank writes, would be another negative supply shock when the global economy has limited room to absorb one. Which is great. Just great. Jordan Manji, Zunil Maharaj, Janet Wynn, Olga Oxman, and Virginia K. Smith are the digital team. I'm Kai Rizdal. We will see you tomorrow, everybody.

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1: 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It's time here and now.
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5: Good morning. Dallas area rapid transit officials hired a new president and CEO. Why is there a cloud of controversy surrounding this choice? I'm Nicole Osei, and this is Morning Edition. President Trump dismissed a reporter's assertion that there are no signs Iran is ready to stop fighting.
6: They want to meet desperately to try and end it because they're getting decimated.
5: We'll break down the latest developments and the impacts of the war on 90.1 KERA News.
7: Live from NPR News in Washington, I'm Kristen Wright. The Republican-led Congress is weighing a $67 billion emergency funding request from the Pentagon. NPR's Claudia Grisales reports this comes on the heels of the expanding war in Iran.
8: Defense Secretary Pete Hegseth told Senate appropriators the department could face shortfalls without the urgent funding. But he faced heated resistance from some senators angry with the direction of the war. Here's Michigan Democrat Gary Peters.
9: You don't have a strategy. You don't have a long-term plan to actually win this war. Win the war. The men and women are going to be able to do it, but they need to have leadership.
8: And a visibly frustrated Louisiana GOP Senator John Kennedy repeatedly told Hegseth to give Congress, quote, straight answers. 18 U.S. service members have been killed in the war and nearly 500 injured. Claudia Grisales, NPR News.
7: Ukraine's President Volodymyr Zelensky has fired the country's top military commander. It's the second major shakeup in Kyiv's military leadership in the last week. NPR's Greg Myrie says Zelensky made this latest move following days of protests calling for the general's ouster.
10: In a late-night social media post, President Zelensky dismissed the head of the armed forces, General Oleksandr Sirsky. The general, age 60, was credited with winning several key battles in recent years. But he's also a Soviet-trained officer who favored rigid battlefield tactics. He clashed with the popular defense minister, 35-year-old Mikhailo Fedorov, a leading advocate of innovative drone warfare. Zelensky fired Fedorov last week. That ignited the protests in support of Fedorov and against the general. Zelensky has named a new general to lead the military, but still has an acting defense minister for now. Greg Myrie, NPR News, Kyiv.
7: The director of the Smithsonian's National Museum of American History was on Capitol Hill yesterday, answering questions from members of a House subcommittee. As NPR's Anastasia Tsiolkas reports, Republicans on the panel argued the museum has become infected with what they called woke ideology.
11: The hearing was convened by the House of Representatives DOGE subcommittee, chaired by Republican Tim Burchett of Tennessee.
12: The American story is the birth and growth of a great nation founded on powerful ideals on which we aim to fully achieve. But in the museum's current telling, history is just an ongoing power struggle between oppressors and the oppressed.
11: Those criticisms closely mirror the language of a report recently issued by President Trump's Domestic Policy Council. Anthea Hartig, the museum's director, defended the institution she runs as nonpartisan and independent. Anastasia Tsiolkas, NPR News, New York.
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13: 7:04, and this is KERA News. I'm Sam Baker. The Dallas Area Rapid Transit Board has selected a new CEO despite some concerns about spending controversies at its previous job. Some transit advocates opposed hiring Nathaniel Ford, former CEO of the Jacksonville Transit Authorities. David Yacoubian is a member of

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1: Welcome to Wednesday on 90.1 KERE News. I'm Nicole Osei. New Jersey's governor says a software glitch added thousands of non-citizens to the state's voter rolls in 2023 and 2024.
2: They were registered as Democrats, Republicans, and the majority unaffiliated, and were scattered across the state.
1: About 400 of those people actually voted. 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
1: There's a new president and CEO at Dallas Area Rapid Transit. Who did officials decide to hire, and why does the choice come with some controversy? KERE News has been following this process. Stay with us for the details. And there's an extreme heat warning in effect until 8 p.m. today and an air quality alert. Conditions are ripe for smog. We've got a high near 105 today, but it's going to feel as hot as 115, so stay hydrated. Tonight, clear and cool with a low near 81. Tomorrow, the high will reach 100, but it's going to feel like 105. Thursday night, mostly clear and cool with a low near 80. In Dallas, 88. Fort Worth, 87. Denton, 79. 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
1: I'm Nicole Osei, and you're listening to 90.1 KERE News. Thanks for being here. The Trump administration is gearing up to announce new tariffs, replacing existing import duties that are set to expire. We'll dive deeper into the details about the new tariffs at 7:51 on KERE News.
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5: For KERA News, I'm Sam Baker. NVIDIA has broken ground in Fort Worth on what it calls an AI factory. The facility will assemble and test the tech company's most advanced AI systems on supercomputers that were previously constructed overseas. The factory's construction represents a $700 million investment in Fort Worth and has created 800 new jobs. The owner of a recently shuttered art gallery in Pleasant Grove said he's looking to reopen in a new location. KERA's Priscilla Rice reports what's next for Mi Barrio 214.
6: In the 4 years it was open, Mi Barrio 214 served as an arts and community hub, offering language classes, immigration rights meetings, food giveaways, cumbia dances, and other events.
7: And the place was never about profit, it was about people.
6: Gallery owner Victor Ortiz says packing up has given him time to reflect and reassess.
7: What worked, what didn't work, what could be done better, what I can do better.
6: As Ortiz decides what to do next, he says the collaborations and connections formed through Mi Barrio 214 will continue. For KERA News, I'm Priscilla Rice in Dallas.
5: This is KERA News.
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0: It's Morning Edition from NPR News. I'm Leila Fadel.
9: And I'm Michelle Martin. Some members of Congress are raising concerns about conditions in immigration detention centers for people with disabilities. In a letter to DHS, they cited the case of a double amputee who said he had to crawl across filthy bathroom floors to shower. Reporter Emily Wu Pearson of member station WABE reports on how his family and his community rallied to bring him home.
10: Rodney Taylor now.
11: No, protesters gathered in front of the Immigration and Customs Enforcement Office in downtown Atlanta on an early March morning, chanting for the release of a man named Rodney Taylor. The 47-year-old is from a suburb of Atlanta and was detained by ICE in 2025. This was one of at least a dozen protests led by his wife, Mildred Pierre.
10: No family should have to stand by helpless, hoping whether their loved one who is detained is denied medical care, if they will survive or not.
11: Taylor came to the U.S. from Liberia on a tourist visa when he was 2 years old through Shriners International, a fraternal organization of Freemasons best known for funding Shriners hospitals for children. Taylor received 16 surgeries for congenital limb deformities. Today, he uses two prosthetic legs and is missing three fingers on his right hand. ICE arrested him based on a burglary conviction from nearly 30 years ago when he was a teenager. But the state of Georgia pardoned him for that in 2010. DHS in a statement said Taylor was, quote, consistently uncooperative with detention and medical staff regarding all accommodations provided. Taylor and his attorney deny that. They say that the accommodations were inadequate for the severity of his disability. When ICE arrested him, Taylor and his wife, Mildred Pierre, were about to take their young daughters to elementary school.
12: when Rodney first got detained. The kids' school teachers kept calling. Why the kids cry and cry? They had different crying spells. They were sad.
11: For Christmas, the family covered the house with Snoopy-themed decorations. Taylor saw the decor on a video call, his wife said.
12: And I showed him. He was like, oh, my God, it's so beautiful. I wish I was there. I said, well, we're not taking it down until you come home.
11: While she waited to see if Taylor would be released, she spoke at the Georgia Capitol and with members of Congress in D.C. who advocated for Taylor's release. Here's Georgia Democratic Representative Lucy McBath in March questioning then-Secretary of DHS Kristi Noem.
13: Rodney must crawl through that muck and squalor of feces and bodily fluids to enter and exit the shower.
11: ICE said any claims of, quote, subprime conditions were false. Pierre has now become a resource for other wives in similar situations.
12: This type of work is not for the faint of heart. You have to be fearless, bold, and have the audacity. I have the audacity.
11: And she says you have to have faith that what you're doing will pay off. Taylor was suddenly released earlier this year after more than a year in detention. It's not clear why. ICE did not respond to questions about his release. Taylor's attorney says ICE released him on conditional parole and didn't give a reason. I asked Taylor if he ever got to see those Snoopy Christmas decorations.
14: Oh, yes, yes, yes. Got pictures from the Christmas tree and everything.
11: Today, Taylor's legal status is still up in the air. He wears a wrist monitor and has frequent check-ins with ICE as conditions of his release. The couple says they now want to help other people with a disability get out of ICE detention. For NPR News, I'm Emily Wu Pearson in Atlanta.
9: It's Morning Edition from NPR News. I'm Michelle Martin.
0: And I'm Leila Faldig.
1: And I'm Nicole Ose. Thanks for stopping by 90.1 KERE News this morning. Defense Secretary Pete Hegseth appeared on Capitol Hill Tuesday and faced criticism from Senate Democrats over his handling of the Iran war. Hegseth was there to request billions of dollars in more funding for the war. Just ahead at 8:07, we'll have more from yesterday's contentious hearing on KERE News.
15: The 20-armed Sunflower Star is a highly endangered sea star in the Pacific Ocean. 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
1: The 25th Annual Asian Film Festival of Dallas kicks off tomorrow at the Angelica Film Center in Dallas. 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Catch the South Korean zombie thriller Colony and the iconic Japanese splatter film Ichi the Killer opening night. For more on this and all the week's arts and culture events highlights, visit KERI Arts on Instagram. There's an extreme heat warning in effect until 8 p.m. today, and the air quality alert. Conditions will be ripe for smog. We've got a high near 105 today, but it'll feel as hot as 115, so stay hydrated. Tonight, clear and much cooler with a low near 81. Tomorrow, the high will reach 100, but it's going to feel like 105. Thursday night, clear and cool with a low near 80. 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

0: Are they really true to the classic? And what does it mean? And all those sorts of things. So, yes, we want to hear from you as well. If you've seen The Odyssey, if it's sort of changed how you view and process movies, we're going to be tracking that one.
1: So it's a Ron recommendation?
0: I think so. I think you should see it. I was a little too close to the screen. Row C, try to sit in the back if you can.
1: We're going to start our news today with a deep dive into a shakeup with the foster care system in Texas. The state is ending its contract with Empower. That is the nonprofit responsible for coordinating foster care services across 9 North Texas counties.
0: This is a decision that follows the deaths of 2 infants and the hospitalization of another child under Empower's care. But the organization has faced months of scrutiny over child safety and dealt with court-ordered oversight and allegations of systematic failures.
1: KERA's Toluwani Osei-Bamuo has been following the story and joins us in studio with the latest. Good morning, Toluwani.
2: Hey, guys.
1: So tell us, how did this happen? What went wrong with Empower that led to them losing this contract?
2: Yeah, so Empower was awarded this contract in 2023, and they were charged with managing foster care for 9 North Texas counties in the Dallas eastern part of the Metroplex. So we're talking Dallas, Collin, Hunt, et cetera. And then they officially started doing that in 2024. And, you know, over the course of these 2 years, it was revealed in this DFPS petition to a Dallas judge that 2 children had died under Empower's care after they failed to properly monitor the conditions at their abusive homes. And then another who was given medicine that he shouldn't have been and was later hospitalized as a result but survived. So this led to earlier this year a judge ruling that a staff member with DFPS needed to provide some oversight, basically take over Empower's day-to-day operations in order to steer things back on track. And they had previously decided to renew this, you know, receivership, as it's called. In fact, they did it twice, most recently last Friday, but then abruptly we hear that Empower's contract is canceled, and now these services will shift to being managed by 2 separate entities, one specializing in Dallas County and the other representing the other 8 counties.
0: So these 2 entities now come in, and they'll be monitoring and taking over the cases involving thousands of children and families. Mm-hmm. Do we expect this time around that the kind of oversight on these 2 new entities will be such that we won't see similar outcomes?
2: That's certainly what DFPS is hoping and promising. So we have Texas Family Care Network, which is already operating in Region 5, which is in Southeast Dallas. And then you have Our Community, Our Kids, or OCOK, which is Tarrant County based and dealing with counties around there. So these are providers that have experience under this community-based care model and have already been awarded contracts to provide care in other parts of the state. So definitely because of what has played out with Empower, you can expect that DFPS is going to be paying much closer attention to what happens next.
1: Well, and does the state view this as a failure of Empower specifically, or are they looking at systemic issues that allowed this to happen?
2: Systemic issues within Empower, for sure. I think the state has largely upheld this community-based care model. And when I say that, that refers to this process of private providers specializing in specific regions of the state and providing care there, as opposed to the legacy system, which was the Department of Family and Protective Services overseeing the entire state. And so, you know, there were already systemic failures within that, but I think as far as this goes, it seemed pretty localized to Empower, although some of my reporting has shown that there are other issues with the community-based care system in other parts of the state. So kind of both.
0: Yeah, for the sake of context, and I think this is important as well, you'd agree, this is a 2-year contract that started in 2024. Issues with the foster care system in this state date back a very long time. It's been tenuous. It's been difficult. There have been problems and issues. So to Miranda's earlier point, will we see much of the same? Does it matter who's on the front lines if the oversight isn't where it needs to be?
2: It's hard to tell at this point. What I've heard as far as OCOK, which is, you know, a next door neighbor kind of to Empower, OCOK has been in that region for a long time. It seems to have done well.
1: Of the providers taking over.
0: Yeah.
2: Right.
1: Yeah.
2: For these other eight counties besides Dallas, it's had a good track record so far from what I've heard from community stakeholders. So at this point, we don't have any reason to expect that there would be any systemic failures within their management. So in terms of like oversight, that's going to continue in the same way that it did for Empower.
1: Our law and justice reporter, Tolawani Osibemo, thank you so much.
2: Thanks.
0: We want to turn our attention now to McKinney, which is touting a new manufacturing facility that is set to bring 600 new jobs to the city.
1: Taiwanese electronics company Lite-On is expected to invest about $900 million into the facility. The city really wants people to know this is not a data center. It notes that in its frequently asked questions page about the project. Bill Cox is the mayor of McKinney, and he joins us to explain exactly what this project is. Mayor Cox, thank you so much for being here.
3: Good morning. Thank you so much for having me.
1: Yeah, so explain to us, first of all, what is this manufacturing facility coming to McKinney?
3: Yeah, Lite-On Manufacturing, they were founded in 1975, and they have announced they have chosen McKinney as a North American headquarters. They have purchased two buildings totaling 650,000 square feet. They will have an economic investment of some $900 million, close to $1 billion, and 600 jobs. We are excited about it. What Lite-On does, they are involved in electronic components. They're involved in the electronics in the automobiles that we drive, also in supporting AI, artificial intelligence, and it's really right up the alley of what McKinney is working to attract. These are high-paying jobs, opportunities for our citizens, and given where we are, it's just a great fit for McKinney, and not only McKinney, but also North Texas. This is a win for the region. It's bigger than McKinney. While we get to claim Lite-On as one of our own, that is a benefit for North Texas.
0: Were you pitching for this opportunity? Were there other cities in contention, and what did that process look like?
3: Yeah, we were pitching. We were actively working to recruit Lite-On to McKinney. We were in competition with other cities around the country, and with the support of the state of Texas, Governor Abbott and his economic development team, we were able to land Lite-On, and it's a big win. But yes, Ron, the answer is we were in competition with other cities around the country.
1: There's a lot of economic opportunity kind of moving to the suburbs north of Dallas. Of course, McKinney has started or will start commercial flights from its airport. What does this type of development mean for your city and Collin County as a whole, do you think?
3: No, when we're talking about airport terminals and commercial service and global companies moving to the area, it just goes to show that the region has the education level, the housing opportunities, and we check all of the boxes for companies like Lite-On to even consider McKinney, and then to land a company like this really is a benefit for the region, and we're really really excited about where the region is going. We really are.
0: Mayor Cox, I think it's safe to say you're becoming a big city with these sorts of investments. But with that, the flip side is you experience big city problems. McKinney is the county seat. I know there have been issues in the past with how to handle a growing homelessness problem. Do you feel like, given the growth and given the opportunity, with that also comes the responsibility to address those issues? And how will you face them?
3: Yeah, you know, there was a time, Ron, when McKinney was a small town. In the not so recent past, and it's not a small town anymore. We are a city of some 240,000 people. To your point, along with that come challenges that larger cities deal with. These are not issues specific to McKinney. You mentioned homelessness. This is not only regional, but this is a concern nationwide. And specifically here in McKinney, we are pulling together resources, pulling together stakeholders, and addressing the homeless question. It's easy to legislate what people can and can't do, what you can and can't do downtown or in certain areas. We can legislate you can't sleep on the sidewalk and what have you, but what we can't do is get into that life that someone is living that is unhoused. And that's a challenge, again, not only for McKinney, but all over the country. And I'd like to say we're at the forefront in pulling together, again, stakeholders and those involved in that issue and sincerely working to put something together that we will come out of here with some recommendations and make that a smaller concern than it is now.
1: Well, let me ask you, last year McKinney passed, like you mentioned, an ordinance where people can't sleep in public, can't sleep on the sidewalk.
3: Right.
1: That was controversial. Mm-hmm. Some people criticize that as basically saying, like, you know, you're criminalizing something that people don't really have a choice what to do. I'm wondering how you think that ordinance has affected the city, and if you foresee McKinney needing to develop the types of emergency homelessness response services that big cities like Dallas and Fort Worth have.
3: You know, the ordinances we passed last year stemmed from safety concerns and concerns from business owners in McKinney, mainly in the downtown, kind of the historic area. And job one of any elected official, especially at the local level, is safety of your citizens. Mm-hmm. So when we heard that, that was a concern. And again, like I mentioned, it's easy to legislate what you can and can't do. The challenge is how do we truly deal with the question of unhoused individuals that live in McKinney? There's no easy answer. We are working regionally with other cities and trying to determine what's the next step that's best for everybody. Collin County, McKinney has the only jail. So if you are for some reason arrested or taken to the jail, you come to McKinney. And oftentimes people remain in McKinney, and there may or may not be citizens here. So we're working with other cities in the county to how do we make this better? How do we make it to where it's not as much of a burden on McKinney as it is right now?
1: Well, let me ask you, in your ideal world, what do you think the solution would be? What are some of the conversations you're having?
3: We're having conversations, again, with stakeholders. In a perfect world, people would either choose to or be in a position to have a roof over their heads, be in a position to better their lot in life. That would be my preference.
0: Mayor Bill Cox of McKinney, we appreciate you joining us, talking about the growth in McKinney with the arrival of Lydon and some 600 jobs that will be filled. We'll have you back and talk about what those look like and when those job openings will be posted. Thank you so much for joining us.
3: Thanks for having me.
1: Coming up, a new CEO has been named for DART. The former Jacksonville transit leader served as CEO for 13 years, but not without criticism of his personal spending.
0: We'll hear more about how Nathaniel Ford is here in about 15 minutes on North Texas Now.
4: It's Wednesday, 9/19 on 90.1 KERE News. I'm Nicole Osei. President Trump will attend the dignified transfer of four U.S. service members killed in the Middle East at Dover Air Force Base today. One of the soldiers is 19-year-old Private Isabella Gonzalez of Carrollton. And Defense Secretary Pete Hegseth appeared on Capitol Hill Tuesday and faced criticism from Senate Democrats over his handling of the Iran war.
5: You did not fully inform the president that the Strait of Hormuz could be effectively closed and the Iranians could maintain their ability to strike back.
4: Hegseth was there to request about $67 billion in more military funding for the war. KERE News is keeping an eye on the transfer and congressional actions regarding the war. Stay with us for updates.
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4: There's an extreme heat warning in effect until 8 p.m. today and an air quality alert. Conditions will be ripe for smog. We've got a high near 105 today, but it'll feel as hot as 115, so be safe out there. Tonight, clear and much cooler with a low near 81. Tomorrow, the high will reach 100, but it's going to feel like 105. Thursday night, clear skies with a low near 80. In Dallas, 92, Fort Worth, 91, McKinney, 88. This is KERE News. We'll

0: Thank you so much for listening to North Texas Now. I'm Miranda Suarez.
1: And I'm Ron Corning. Frisco residents from three very different religions say they want to worship in peace, and they need more room to do it.
0: But KERA's Caroline Love reports immigrants in this growing Collin County community have faced intense scrutiny and hostility they've never faced before. And it's over three new religious institutions that haven't even been built yet.
2: Let's just talk it for like 1 or 2 minutes.
3: Guli Janat cooks enough chicken curry to feed her family for a couple of days while she's working her nursing shift at a local hospital. She's originally from Bangladesh, but has called Frisco home for almost a decade. Janat lives with her husband, Ifti Islam, and their two kids and Tuna, the family cat. Their son plays on his high school's football team, and their daughter likes to read and crochet.
4: I'm making fingerless gloves that are like in the shape of cat paws.
3: The family is Muslim. Jannah and Islam say the community has been welcoming, but that appears to be changing. Earlier this year, the Frisco City Council heard hours of public testimony at a meeting in May against a new mosque that's being built, plus a Hindu temple and the city's first Jain temple. Since then, a lot of anti-immigrant social media posts have been shared in Frisco. Frisco has a large immigrant population. More than a third of the city's residents speak a language other than English at home, according to the U.S. Census Bureau. The new religious institutions are meant to serve a diverse population that needs more space to worship. Islam says he's never encountered such hostility towards immigrants.
5: Even my daughter asked me one day, how come someone say Islam is a terrorist religion? So that is very uncomfortable for me.
3: Many of the commenters at the council meeting in May said they're worried about the mosque enforcing Sharia law. That's a Muslim religious code that's not enforceable under U.S. law. Much of Sharia focuses on lifestyle, things like what to wear, when to pray, and what to eat. Islam says the exact meaning of Sharia and how to enforce it is debated, even among Muslims. He also says the concerns about Sharia in Frisco are misplaced.
5: I can firmly say there is no Sharia law here in North Texas, and we don't want Sharia law here in Frisco.
3: But those concerns about Sharia still dominated a recent runoff election for mayor in Frisco. It's also a major issue in state and national politics. Governor Greg Abbott and Texas Attorney General Ken Paxton have both launched investigations of a North Texas mosque called the East Plano Islamic Center. The mosque is associated with a proposed Muslim-oriented housing community formerly known as Epic City. Abbott and Paxton have accused the development of enforcing Sharia and banning non-Muslims, something the project developer has denied. Nothing has been built so far. Jason Blazakis is the director of the Middlebury Institute's Center on Terrorism, Extremism, and Counterterrorism. He says politicians who amplify those kinds of views give license to people who believe it and legitimize fringe beliefs.
6: It gives safe harbor to individuals at that local level, the regular people who are looking at this context and this content, and gives them a feeling of, it's okay for me to do this too.
3: Many Frisco residents say those comments don't represent their values. People stood outside the Islamic Center of Frisco Mosque after the divisive city council meeting in May for several Fridays to show support. Friday is a day of worship for Muslims. The mosque is often packed, not unlike Christian churches in Frisco. Nadim Zaman has been a member at the Islamic Center of Frisco for decades, and he says the city needs another mosque.
7: If there's going to be 15,000 Muslims coming to for prayers, and the capacity here is less than 5,000, it is very natural that we will need more properties.
3: The Jain Society of North Texas is also running out of space. The temple in North Dallas is the only place of worship for the 700 Jain families in North Texas. Jainism is an ancient Indian religion. It promotes nonviolence, and it has no connection to Islam. The building is small. There's a two-story brick building and a smaller, separate building for prayer. Worshippers take their shoes off and leave them outside before entering. Then they ring a bell.
8: That sound is supposed to calm you down, break that barrier between your outside and inside things. So.
3: That's Ami Dalal. She's a volunteer at the Jain Society of North Texas. Dalal teaches at the Pathshala, the Sunday school program for Jain children. The classrooms at the temple are cramped. Dalal says the students sit cross-legged on the floor.
8: One of the things in Jainism is also respect the source of your knowledge, right? So the books and stuff. Right now, kids have no other way but putting it on the floor where people have been and all that, and that's just no, a no-no in Jainism.
3: The Jain Society of North Texas surveyed its members about where to build the new temple. Dalal says a lot of Jains live in or near Frisco, so it made sense to build the only Jain temple in North Texas there. Frisco already has several Hindu temples. But Rajendra Rani Charamamiya, who's Hindu, says the new temple is closer to her house. Hinduism is another ancient Indian religion, but with significant differences from Jainism.
9: I have to go to 2 miles to worship. Maybe I'll have an excuse versus if I have to just drive 2 minutes. That will motivate me to go and have some calming time, self-reflection time.
3: Charamamiya is from South India and has lived in Frisco for 15 years. She says the sudden animosity toward immigrants in a city that has been so welcoming is surprising. Charamamiya worries about what it means for her twin sons. They're high school band students who were born and raised in North Texas.
9: All they have seen is here. And if they are having to face so much of questions about their race or existence, it does hurt as a parent.
3: The tension in Frisco hasn't gone away, but the mosque, Hindu temple, and Jain temple are still on track for construction. And in June, the candidate for mayor who ran on a Unite Frisco platform, Mark Hill, defeated his opponent, Rod Vilhauer, who ran an anti-Sharia campaign. The new mayor and his supporters say they'll unite with their neighbors to keep Frisco a welcoming place. For KERA News, I'm Caroline Love in Frisco.
0: And we are joined by KERA's Collin County reporter, Caroline Love, in studio to dig into this issue a little bit more. Hi, Caroline.
10: Hi, nothing like listening to your own voice for like 7 minutes.
0: Oh, yeah. I'm sorry that we just put you through that, but Thank you for being here. Let me start by asking you, you're tracking this pushback over new religious institutions in Frisco. Has that led to any actual delays in construction like we saw with, as you mentioned, the Meadows?
10: So, no. So the vote at the Frisco City Council in May, which is kind of, where the controversy started, this was really a procedural vote. This was a rubber stamp of, the Planning and Zoning Commission who had already approved things. And so they had the option to appeal the Planning and Zoning Commission's decision, which would have slowed some things down. But they opted not to do that. The plats, the land were zoned for religious institutions, which these three buildings are religious institutions. And the city attorney warned that the appeal could lead to litigation.
1: It's so, when you look at Frisco, the story of Frisco and what it's become, right, as an American city that's grown via its diversity. I mean, this city's story wouldn't exist without the contributions of the immigrants who are there and have helped build it up, right? Especially tech workers, for example, who've come in with H-1B visas. Why have we not sort of resolved that contradiction in pushing back against the people who've made Frisco what it is?
10: Right. And, you mentioned the diverse immigrant population. Like, about a third of the population in Frisco are immigrants. About a third speak a language other than English, according to the U.S. Census at home. And so going back to what you were saying about the diversity and how it relates to the growth, Mayor Mark Hill, who was recently elected in a runoff election, has really talked about how, the divisiveness and the pushback could hurt the city's growth. If people are looking for somewhere to move, to bring their family, and they're hearing about all of this divisive conversations, then they may not choose Frisco for their new home.
0: Well, and speaking of Mayor Mark Hill, that is what he ran on, this kind of like idea that Frisco needs to be united.
1: Unite Frisco was basically his campaign slogan.
10: It was, yeah.
0: Is there anything concrete that he's doing now to make that campaign slogan a reality?
10: So he's just getting started. So he was sworn in, you know, a few weeks ago. And during that swearing in ceremony, he specifically said that he wants City Hall to be a welcoming place, which I think, you know, going back to that immigrant community, people haven't felt as welcome in City Hall, given all of the pushback and public comments at City Hall from some of their neighbors.
0: I can see how that might make you hesitant to go to a city council meeting.
10: Exactly. But, you know, the fact that the Unite Frisco candidate is the one who won the runoff election, I think really speaks to the community's response. You know, there was record turnout for, you know, a special election, a runoff election, in a city council race that's usually not going to get, you know, maybe 10% of the registered voters hitting the polls. About a quarter of the city's registered voters turned out for the special election.
1: You and I've talked about this. It's not going to change. There will be religious diversity there, and the people who are living in it are, for the most part, accepting it. A lot of outside agitation, not entirely, but partly, and we'll continue to follow it. Caroline Love, our Collin County reporter, thank you so much.
10: Thanks for having me.
0: Coming up, area bookstores are becoming more than just a place to pick up your next speech read. We'll visit some local bookstores around North Texas in about 15 minutes.
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0: From 90.1 KERE News, I'm Nicole Osei. Welcome. Federal transportation officials pulled down dozens of pages of online safety materials that mention bicycles. But safety advocates say the changes, which have not been previously reported, are undermining proven measures for reducing crashes. Join us tomorrow morning as we discuss the reality of bike safety on 90.1 KERE News, or ask your smart speaker to play KERA. There's an extreme heat warning in effect until 8 p.m. today, and an air quality alert. There could be some smog out there. We've got a high near 103 today, but it'll feel as hot as 115, so stay hydrated. Tonight, clear and cool with a low near 81. Tomorrow, the high will reach 100, but it's going to feel like 105. Tomorrow night, clear skies with a low near 80. This is KERE News.
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0: Glad to have you here with us this morning on North Texas Now. I'm Ron Corning.
1: And I'm Miranda Suarez. Dallas area rapid transit officials have tapped Nathaniel Ford to lead the transit agency, despite concerns over some previous financial controversies.
0: Ford led the Jacksonville, Florida Transit Authority for 13 years, but his tenure was marked by alleged excessive travel and spending.
1: We are going to take a closer look at Ford's history with KERA's infrastructure and growth reporter, Pablo Arauz Peña. Thank you so much for being here, Pablo.
2: Thanks, Miranda. Thanks, Ron.
1: So let's start with some of the highlights of Ford's tenure in Jacksonville. What can you tell us?
2: Yeah, so even before he was in Jacksonville, what's good to remember about Nat Ford is that he started his career as an operator in New York, working from the ground up to CEO of transit agencies in Atlanta, San Francisco, and eventually Florida. In Jacksonville, he's credited with securing $400 million in federal funds for the transit agency there and expanding a local gas tax credit to invest in future infrastructure.
0: So it would seem high level. His resume really spoke to them because of the way in which he was able to both secure funding and map out a vision for expanding transit, which, of course, is what the vision is for DART.
2: Right.
0: But we also know he was openly criticized. It's no secret here for some questionable financial decisions. Can you give us some details on that?
2: Yeah, that's right. Our newsroom reported on how Ford spent thousands of dollars on travel, including trips to Spain and Hawaii. That kind of travel isn't unusual. I mean, there are, you know, transportation conferences and that sort of thing. But he also allegedly used the agency's credit card for resort hotel bookings, massages, and that's pretty unusual. That would raise some eyebrows for anyone taking a look at his history or his resume. And some board members called those red flags.
1: And obviously, at last night's meeting, this came up, last night's DART meeting. Oh, yeah. DART director Gary Slagle said his questions about Ford's spending and travel in his previous job were all addressed. Let's hear what he said.
3: In my discussion with all of the members in Jacksonville that we had contact with, mayors, as well as board chairs, we have gotten our answer for all those red flags.
1: Was that the consensus among the board members that this alleged financial mismanagement just like wasn't that big a deal?
2: Well, there wasn't so much of a consensus. The board was split in a 9-4 vote. So, you know, there was a clear divide in support for Ford. But those who supported him did say that, you know, they talked to Ford face to face in a roughly 2-hour meeting yesterday. He was there. And he had good reasons for his spending, and that spending was also approved by the transit board in Jacksonville, and it was also audited. So they emphasized his track record, like Ron said, he has proven results and concrete experience that, you know, kind of outweighed those concerns.
0: So I know the community has been involved when it comes to DART, going back to the prospect of the elections, which might have limited DART's reach in certain communities, et cetera. Did the community in this respect have anything to say? Were they engaged and involved, and were they aware of Nathaniel Ford's past in its entirety?
2: Oh, yeah, definitely. Dallas Area Transit Alliance, they're the advocacy group for transit riders here in North Texas. You know, they spoke in public comment prior to the board meeting about their disappointment with the board's vote. They said they'd rather see someone from Texas, specifically from Dallas, and the spending issue was definitely a big concern. But they also said in a press release, a couple weeks ago that they're willing to work with, you know, whoever DART chooses to be the CEO.
1: And just a few months ago, we had some really big questions about like the existential future of DART. Mm-hmm, mm-hmm. As Ron said, cities were talking about pulling out. Only Highland Park ended up doing that. But again, there were some really existential questions happening. Did the board address why they would pick somebody with that level of controversial history? As an outsider, I might think they would want to just find somebody squeaky clean with none of these conversations around them.
2: Yeah, so it was definitely a bold move. But again, you know, the board was split, and those who voted for him have been working to keep the agency intact after years of this, you know, fractured debate. The directors representing the suburbs didn't seem too happy, those representing Plano, Irving, Carrollton. But, you know, one representative from Dallas, Michelle Wong Krause, she said it best. I think, Nat Ford knows the political environment that you know, we're working with in Texas, and they hope that he'll be a unifying force for
0: and
2: the
0: Pablo,
2: agency.
0: You'll be able, as an accountability reporter, to track Nat Ford's spending on the DART credit card as he travels to various conferences. His every move will likely be monitored arrives to run DART. Wouldn't you say that's true?
2: Oh, that's true.
0: Yeah.
1: Pablo Daos Pena, our transportation and growth reporter. Thank you.
2: Thanks, y'all.
0: Yeah, thanks, Pablo. Some other news of note today. We talked to KERA's Law and Justice reporter at the top of the show about how the state's child welfare agency canceled its contract with the private nonprofit group managing foster care in 9 North Texas counties.
1: The news came 4 months after the state revealed 2 kids died in Empower's care. The Texas Department of Family and Protective Services says Empower caseworkers failed to properly assess the safety of their abusive homes.
0: So now Texas Family Care Network will serve Dallas County and the Tarrant County-based Our Community, Our Kids will serve the other 8 counties. Of course, as this transition happens, we'll be keeping a close eye on it here at KERA.
1: Rapper Pooh Shiesty was once again denied pretrial release yesterday in the ongoing Gucci Mane kidnapping case. Prosecutors say he forced Gucci Mane, whose real name is Roderick Davis, to release him from a record label contract at gunpoint in a Dallas music studio.
0: The judge said Pooh Shiesty, a.k.a. Lontrell Williams, poses a threat to public safety and cannot be released. Williams has pleaded not guilty to all of those charges.
1: And the owner of a recently shuttered art gallery in Pleasant Grove says he's looking to reopen in a new location. KERA's Priscilla Rice reports what's next for Mi Barrio 214.
4: In the 4 years it was open, Mi Barrio 214 served as an arts and community hub, offering language classes, immigration rights meetings, food giveaways, cumbia dances, and other events.
5: And the place was never about profit. It was about people.
4: Gallery owner Victor Ortiz says packing up has given him time to reflect and reassess.
5: What worked, what didn't work, what could be done better, what I can do better.
4: As Ortiz decides what to do next, he says the collaborations and connections formed through Mi Barrio 214 will continue. For KERA News, I'm Priscilla Rice in Dallas.
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6: Good morning. I'm Nicole Osse on 90.1 KERA News. New campaign finance records show few of Senator John Cornyn's largest donors have shifted their support to Republican Senate nominee Ken Paxton following their bitter primary runoff. The hesitation comes as Democrat James Tallarico reports a sizable fundraising advantage in a closely watched race. We'll unpack the situation and what's at stake at 10:06 on KERA News.
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6: In less than an hour, President Trump will attend the dignified transfer of 4 U.S. service members killed in the Middle East at Dover Air Force Base today. One of the soldiers is 19-year-old Private Isabella Gonzalez of Carrollton. KERA News will be keeping an eye on the transfer. Stay with us for the details. There's an extreme heat warning in effect until 8 p.m. today and an air quality alert. Conditions will be ripe for smog. We've got a high near 103 today, but it'll feel as hot as 115, so please stay hydrated. Tonight, clear and cool with a low near 81. Tomorrow, the high will reach 100, but it's going to feel like 105. Thursday night, clear skies with a low near 80. In Dallas, 92, Fort Worth, 91, Grand Prairie, 93. 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

0: The music you're hearing is one of the most famous Western movie themes of the 1980s, Silverado.
1: Bruce Broughton is one of the preeminent Hollywood composers, and he's a professor here in North Texas. In addition to that music from Silverado, he's written scores for Homeward Bound, Tombstone, and well-known TV shows.
0: Broughton is the media composer in residence at UNT, and he sat down with Kurt Ronji from KERA's sister station WRR 101.
2: What a lot of stories Bruce Broughton had to tell about his time in Hollywood. It's a lot of wisdom to pass on to the music majors at UNT.
3: I see everybody. I see students and work with them on their composition pieces. I see some people from the jazz program. They have probably the best jazz program in the country, probably in the world, you know. I see people who are interested in getting into the movies or into video games. We talk about everything. Commercial music is very, very, very different than concert music. And UNT is, really great at being able to appreciate all of that. On their composing staff, they have a lot of really good composers who write in many different styles. So it's really a terrific school. And I, in my, 55, 60 years of doing this kind of work, have done sort of a lot of everything. And which I think is one of the cool things about being a composer. I don't think of myself any longer as being a film composer. I consider myself to be a composer who has had the good fortune to do film and concert works and video games and theme parks and cartoons and all these things, you know.
2: Bruce Broughton's career started in the early days of network television.
3: When I got out of college, I had the good fortune of getting a job with CBS television. I worked with them for 10 years, and we worked on television shows that CBS produced, like Hawaii Five-O and Gunsmoke, and they had done Twilight Zone and Gilligan's Island, things like this before that.
2: Bruce Broughton provided music for dozens of episodes of one of the most beloved shows of all time between 1979 and 1985, Dallas, I have to mention.
3: Lots of Dallas.
2: How many episodes would you think that
3: you scored for Dallas? I don't know, but I think the thing that I'm most proud of with Dallas, which was really a lot of fun to work on. But Len Saltzman, one of the producers, said to me, Bruce, he said, you'll never get an Emmy for Dallas. That's not a show that people give Emmys for. I got two. Uh-huh. And I thanked him every time.
2: That's fantastic.
3: No, it was a lot of fun.
2: Those two Emmys for Dallas aren't all that Bruce Broughton has won. He won 9 other primetime Emmys and a daytime Emmy. His most recent win was an International Film Critics Award for the score of Seth MacFarlane's TV space action series, The Orville. But he tells his students at UNT that he doesn't think all the action is in Hollywood.
3: I also suggest, particularly in an area like Dallas, that before they throw away their life savings on a trip to Los Angeles and trying to find an apartment in Beverly Hills, that they look into the work that's happening in their own area. Dallas has a lot of music, and it has a lot of production. And I think that a lot of times people in their home, if it's not L.A., if it's not Hollywood, tend to think that they have to go to the big spot, whereas Dallas is a pretty big spot.
2: In film scoring, the composer's work sometimes gets pushed back by other concerns.
3: The most important element in a soundtrack is the dialogue, because you can't cover the dialogue. Everything else is a fight between music and sound effects. And sometimes it gets a little rowdy on the stage. I need to hear my French horns. Well, I need to hear my, clip-clops, whatever it is. So it's not like you're doing a symphony where you have everybody's attention, and you're just sitting there in peace listening to this beautiful piece. In the movies, you're always fighting for your own space.
2: To get away from the sometimes contentious situations on the set, Bruce Broughton has also composed music for the concert stage. Two of his concert works, an oboe concerto called On the Sixth Day and a work called String Theory, received an international release in performances by the London Symphony Orchestra. He explains the inspiration for On the Sixth Day.
3: There was an oboe player who I knew in the studios named John Ellis, and he was a wonderful, wonderful, wonderful oboist. Beautiful sound, great technique. And he called me one day and he said, I want you to write me a concerto. And I thought, oh, great, And he said, I want you to make it hard. So I wrote the piece, and John unfortunately passed away before we ever got a chance to perform the thing. The sixth day was the day in the creation story in the Bible when man was created. The first movement I think I call In the Beginning, which is chaos, form, without void. It was a void. The second one is evening, which is then the creation of life, fauna, flora. And then in the morning, which is the third movement, is the creation of man, which is the creation of us. That's the Sparky movement. And a feeling in the piece that says, and it was good, which is the thing that God keeps saying after he's proud of what he's been doing. Yeah, it was good.
2: The other work on this album is called String Theory, and it's written for the string section of the orchestra.
3: One thing led to another, and I started writing music for this seminar, and it just kept going and wouldn't stop. So I eventually made a theme, and I think 17 or 18 variations with a big coda at the end. I could still probably put in another 20 variations because strings have so many things to do. And it's sort of a compendium of how to write for strings, or how I wrote for strings. I like the title because, in fact, somebody said, oh, String Theory, this sounds like an academic piece. Mm. And I'm thinking, well, you have no sense of humor.
2: For all the success Bruce Broughton has seen in high-profile film work and concert music, he is especially fond of seeing his composition students succeed.
3: Actually, it's sometimes thrilling. I also taught at USC, my alma mater, in the film scoring program. And several of those people have done quite well. Marco Beltrami was in my class 20 years ago, 25 years ago. He's an Academy Award winner. He's a really good composer. Chris Beck is another one. He's a really, really good composer. A lot of these guys are terrific. When they land gigs like this, I get thrilled. I hear about people working on TV shows or getting jobs, even initially getting jobs as an assistant and then getting their own job. And like a lot of these people have gotten Emmys and other awards like that. So yeah, it's thrilling. It makes you feel successful.
2: Bruce Broughton's album is called On the Sixth Day, released by Naxos Recordings as part of their American Classics series.

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5: President Trump is trying to renegotiate trade agreements with our nearest neighbors again. Why Canada's so upset today on the Texas Standard.
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5: I'm Laura Rice. Much has been made over the political leanings of the Texas RGB, how things are looking for Senate candidates in the run-up to November. An iconic LGBT night.

0: It's been 1 year since federal funding was eliminated for public radio. 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
1: Generating wins in yesterday's Republican primaries in Arizona. They include races for a congressional seat and the governor's mansion, NPR's Sage Miller reports.
2: Armed with Trump's endorsement, former NFL kicker Jay Feely is the Republican nominee in Arizona's first congressional district. He beat a candidate to his right. His Democratic opponent has not been decided yet. This seat is critical for Democrats to win if the party wants to take control of the House in November. Conservative Congressman Andy Biggs, Trump's pick for Arizona governor, also won the Republican nomination. Biggs refused to certify the 2020 election results over Trump's unverified claims that the election was stolen. If elected, Biggs would have power over the election process in the swing state. Biggs will challenge Democratic Governor Katie Hobbs for the office. Hobbs is considered one of the most vulnerable Democratic incumbents this midterm. Sage Miller, NPR News.
1: A Senate panel has voted 8-4 to advance President Trump's nominee to lead the Federal Emergency Management Agency. Cameron Hamilton temporarily led the Disaster Response Agency at the start of President Trump's second term. He clashed with Trump in defense of keeping FEMA open and was abruptly fired. The former Navy SEAL is now a full Senate vote away from retaking the helm. From Washington, it's NPR News.
3: This is KERA News. I'm Sam Baker. The Dallas Area Rapid Transit Board has selected a new CEO, even though there were concerns over spending controversies at his previous job. Some transit advocates opposed approving a contract for Nathaniel Ford, the former CEO of the Jacksonville Transit Authority. David Yacoubian is a member of the Dallas Area Transit Alliance.
4: A majority of ridership would agree. I think plenty of you on the board would also agree that it'd be better, rather than bring someone out of state, bring someone who's familiar with Texas.
3: The board voted 9-4 yesterday to approve Ford's contract. Ford begins his new role in October. It's not the kind of news you want to hear among extreme heat warnings, but the city of Hearst is asking some residents to conserve water while workers repair a water main. City officials said the repair at Mid-Cities and Hearst View is taking longer than expected. They've asked residents north of 183 to help conserve water this morning so their tanks can remain full. The city said it will update residents as other actions are needed and when they can return to full water usage. NVIDIA has broken ground in Fort Worth on what it calls an AI factory. The facility will assemble and test the tech company's most advanced AI systems on supercomputers. The factory represents a $700 million investment in Fort Worth and has created 800 new jobs. And extreme heat warnings in effect through 8. A heat advisory then goes into effect until tomorrow night. This is KERA News.
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9: You would think the biggest challenges of putting people in space and bringing them home safely would be scientific. Mastering the physics of a rocket powerful enough to blast a spacecraft into orbit while protecting the vulnerable human passengers inside. But maybe the hardest part is the politics. From KERA in Dallas, this is Think. I'm Chris Boyd. Space science doesn't come cheap and will always strike some people as less urgent than whatever terrestrial problems we have. So there is the problem of getting Congress to allocate enough money. There's the geopolitical question of whether to compete with scientists in Russia or China or elsewhere in the world to win space like a zero-sum game or to collaborate. Early on, there were even questions about who belonged in space, given that NASA's earliest astronauts were all white men.

0: Anna Fisher was in the first astronaut class to train women, and when she took her historic flight aboard the shuttle Discovery in 1984, she became the first mother ever in space. It was groundbreaking, and at the time, it was also downright controversial. Fisher was the chief of space of the space station branch of the astronaut office, and at the time of her retirement, she was the longest-serving astronaut ever at 36 years and 9 months. Her story is featured in the PBS documentary series Once Upon a Time in Space. Anna, welcome to Think.
1: I'm glad to be here with you today, Chris.
0: You grew up at a time when it seems like space was very exciting and it was everywhere. Do you remember when you first became aware as a child that humans were doing this amazing thing and traveling to space?
1: Oh, I remember the exact moment I got interested and when I decided I was going to be an astronaut. It was in May of 1961 when Alan Shepard, the first American to be launched into space, shortly after Yuri Gagarin, the first human to leave the planet. And when I got to school, our teacher had us gather around and we listened to him as he was talking to Mission Control. And I'm not really sure what it was about it, but it just captured my imagination. And I decided right then and there that I wanted to be an astronaut someday.
0: I grew up with teachers kind of wheeling in the TV set so the class could watch a shuttle launch. For you, the teacher brought a transistor radio.
1: Transistor radio is a PE class. And so we were outdoors. And so she had us gather around her. And so we were just listening to him talk. But I had seen, of course, some pictures of the Mercury astronauts. So I was aware they existed. But, you know, back then I wasn't, you know, I was a young child. I wasn't really listening to the news all the time and things like that. My parents kind of controlled the TV set, but I was aware that, you know, that the Mercury astronauts were there. And I'm so grateful that that teacher had us gather around and listen, because then as I listened to him talking to Mission Control, I just decided, you know, I love math, I love science. And I thought, wow, what a neat thing to combine the things I love with exploration. And I never lost sight of that feeling. It's interesting to be able to pinpoint the exact moment when you made a decision, which of course seemed like a very unrealistic decision at that point.
0: But you didn't feel like you could tell anybody, right?
1: Oh, I never told anybody. I was afraid people would laugh at me. And then as I got older and I became, you know, more aware of the world and at the time, the limitations on women being able to do certain things, you know, it just didn't seem like a very realistic goal. I was very shy and, you know, I didn't want people to laugh at me. So I never really expressed it to anyone except my best friend, my best girlfriend. We were talking one day and I told her, and, you know, of course I trusted her. I don't know what she actually thought. She never said, she didn't say anything one way or the other.
0: When you were really young, like around the time of that Alan Shepard launch, did you draw pictures of space, of yourself in space or people in space?
1: No, I'm not a great artist. That would never have occurred to me. That gene was I did not inherit that gene.
0: So you mentioned being very shy as a girl, and I've had the privilege of interviewing a lot of astronauts over the years, men and women, and shy is never a way that I would describe them. It's not a way I would describe you if you hadn't told me based on this conversation. Was there something about the job that required you to get comfortable talking to anybody?
1: Well, if I had realized that speaking in public was a requirement to be an astronaut, I would have really had to think that over, because that would have worried me way more than launching on the shuttle. You know, I was not afraid to take a risk of that kind, but getting up and talking in front of people, that was always the thing. Like in school, in high school, when I had to do a presentation, I was so much more afraid of that than taking a math exam, a history exam, or any of that, you know, any hard class that I could do something on paper with, I was fine. Getting up in front of a group of people, I was really frightened by that.
0: So school was something that came easily to you. What sort of career, even as you had these dreams of going to space, what sort of career actually was made to seem possible to you as a girl growing up in the 50s and 60s?
1: I did a lot of thinking because, you know, at the time, women were pretty much limited to being a teacher, a nurse, or a secretary. I mean, that there were women who did things outside those fields, but those were the three predominant fields that women were encouraged to pursue. But I didn't want to do any of those. I wanted to do something different than that. It wasn't, I'm not sure why. That's just, there was a series of books I read when I was in middle school, and it was about different women like Madame Curie, Elizabeth Blackwell, Susan B. Anthony. And I remember those books really influencing me, saying, I want to do something really meaningful and that has an impact. I didn't care. It wasn't like I wanted to try to be famous or something like that. I just wanted to do something impactful, and I was trying to figure out what that was. And at the same time, I was reading those books. That was probably about a year or two after I had listened to Al Shepard. And the idea of being an astronaut just kept sticking in my mind. And being part of the first steps of leaving our planet was something that I really thought would be really something that I wanted to do. Because that, to me, you know, every person is different, but what would give meaning to my life would be able to contribute to those very first steps of leaving our planet so that we could eventually go to other planets and hopefully eventually to other solar systems. So that was kind of what I was trying to figure out what I could do.
0: It gives me goosebumps to think that young girls, young women might be reading your story now and thinking, I want to be like Anna Fisher.
1: Of course, I didn't do this for that reason. I was doing it for, you know, finding my own way in life and trying to find something that brought me personal satisfaction. But if my story can be meaningful to other young women and young girls to think, you know, maybe I can do that. That's one of the fun things about having been in the first group of women, was perhaps being able to get that message to young girls and to young boys, to be honest. I recently had a young, at least now, a Air Force pilot and have his PhD, saying that he was motivated to do the things he did when he first heard about me when he was 9 years old.
0: Huh.
1: And so getting that kind of feedback from both young girls and young boys, that maybe your story gave them the courage to pursue their dreams, is a really nice feeling to have.
0: What do you remember about meeting Alan Shepard for the first time?
1: You know, we met a lot of the early astronauts when we first came to NASA. They brought in Alan Shepard, Neil Armstrong, you know, all the different astronauts came to just talk to us, and John Glenn, you know, to me, it was like meeting, you know, superstars or a rock star or something like that. It was just, I was just in awe of them, you know, but it was so neat to finally get to meet them and to, you know, I wouldn't call myself a colleague of them, but you know, to at least be following in their footsteps. A really funny story, years and years later, it was like in 2014, I was at a reception. We were watching the first launch of the Orion spacecraft. And there was a reception, and who should I wind up talking with but Alan Shepard's daughter, one of Alan Shepard's daughters. And we were talking, and she said, well, what made you want to be an astronaut? I just thought that was so funny. I said, well, funny that you of all people should ask that question.
0: When you got to NASA, did you feel like everybody who was already there was supportive of your class, the first class that included women?
1: I think they probably had a little bit of a mixed feeling about not so much the women, just our whole class, because I don't remember exactly what the size of the office was when we arrived. But maybe there were 20 people, maybe not even that many. I'm not quite sure what the exact number were. But all of a sudden, they bring in 35 new people. So, and many of them, some of them had not yet even flown in space. Some had flown one mission either in Gemini or Apollo or Skylab. But some of them had not yet flown in space. So I'm sure they welcomed having other people to do the work, but I'm sure they also were worried, like, would we impact their ability to fly in space? Because at the beginning of a program, it takes a while to, get up to speed and get everyone, get the program up to speed so that you can have enough flights for everybody.
0: Yeah, it is such an interesting relationship to set up. You have these colleagues, but you also have people who ultimately are sort of competing for a very limited number of spots on these flights.
1: It's always the same kind of thing. They come in and everybody's all excited about being an astronaut and everybody bonds and you have happy hours and go over to people's houses and your training and all that stuff. Then comes the first crew assignments of people in your group. And it's a very delicate balance between feeling happy for your friends and your colleagues, but disappointed for yourself if that was a particular flight you wanted to be on. But one thing that really helped me, and hopefully I use that experience to help others after me, was I wound up taking a 7-year leave of absence from 1989 to 1996, and for many reasons. But the bottom line was, I think before I went on my leave of absence, you get so immersed in the culture, and wanting to, fly at first and fly often, and you get more caught up in the competitiveness. Once I was away for 7 years, I stepped back and I realized, wow, you are just so lucky to be an astronaut. It doesn't matter if you fly first, in the middle, or last. And I remember talking when I after I came back, and particularly when I was chief of the space station branch. I remember talking to the new class that just came in right around that time. It was the 1996 class, which was actually the largest class. We were 35 and they were 36. And I remember telling them as they finished their introductory training and then came to work in the branch, the space station branch, telling them, try not to lose the good feeling you have now. Because no matter if you fly first in your group or last in your group, you're just very, very lucky to be here. I think maybe a few of them actually listened to me.
0: My guest is former NASA astronaut Anna Fisher, former chief of the space station branch of the astronaut office, first mother in space. Her story is among those featured in the PBS documentary series Once Upon a Time in Space. We'll be right back.
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3: Dallas area rapid transit officials have hired a new president and CEO. 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

0: A North Texas real estate agent is behind bars on capital murder charges in connection to a 2012 stabbing death in Arlington. 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
1: Seeing her traveling the world, and I told her, what are you doing? 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
2: 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Through photographs, artifacts, and firsthand accounts, the exhibition explores the assassination weekend through the experiences of journalists covering events as they unfolded across Dallas. Visitors experience reporting from the Presidential Motorcade, Dealey Plaza, Parkland Hospital, and the newsroom as local coverage became international news. Exhibition details and tickets at jfk.org.
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5: You're listening to Think. I'm Chris Boyd. A new PBS documentary series called Once Upon a Time in Space tells the story of the U.S. space program and features people including my guest, former NASA astronaut Anna Fisher, who was chief of the space station branch of the astronaut office and the first mother in space. Anna, you talked about, you know, the sense of competition. I mean, it was quite literally close to home for you. Your husband at the time was also an aspiring astronaut. You were the first of the couple of you to be selected by NASA and then the first to fly.
6: Yes, but I was, I was selected in the 78 class, and he applied, but he was not selected on that one. So he was selected in the 1980 class. So I had seniority.
5: Was there part of you that felt like you had to sort of put a bushel over your light a little bit at home? Or were you able to sort of fully experience the joy of being picked first?
6: Oh, well, you know, it was sort of bittersweet because I knew how much Bill wanted it too. But I think we had a pretty realistic assessment. First of all, we didn't even have any idea whether even one of us would get selected. But of the two of us, because of my background in chemistry before I went to medical school, we both thought that if either of us had a chance, that I probably had the better chance. And so I can honestly say that Bill was very supportive. He never made me feel bad about being selected and that he wasn't. It just made him more determined to try harder the second time. So than when he was going to apply again. But for me, of course, as his wife and caring about him, you know, there was nothing he ever said. It's just like when I went on my first T-38 flight, for example, and I came home, you know, I probably was not as, you know, wildly excited as I might have been had he already, say, been an astronaut too and said, well, how did your flight go? But it was nothing that he did. It was just me not wanting to make him feel bad. But and I think he also realized, as he watched our class, he got a much better idea of the things he needed to do to improve his resume.
5: How does a well-respected ER doc with a background in chemistry prepare for an interview as an astronaut candidate at NASA? How do you possibly get ready for an interview like this that not very many people even get to do?
6: You know, I really did not get a chance to prepare at all because it happened so quickly. I watched the younger or the more recent astronauts come in, and with everything, with all the information available online, and also for the military astronauts, they have their own little grapevine of knowledge. So they come in really knowing exactly what to expect. You know, they, you know, and you can read all the other, the astronauts' experiences. But for us, it was a totally new experience. We, there wasn't access to the information. And I think even NASA was still figuring out the process. They knew what to do. They had a really good process for selecting the military test pilots. I don't know that they knew exactly, you know, they were kind of feeling their way as well. And there certainly was no easy way to find out what the process was like. And I had just was just finishing my internship. So, you know, for anyone who has family members that have done medical training, that is so all consuming. You know, I barely had time to get my application together because back then, and actually it was Bill, he was a year ahead of me. So he had a little bit more time. You know, he wrote away. We got our applications. They had to be physical applications. You had to fill them out. Your resumes, your transcripts, everything had to be done by mail or by phone or in person. So it took, I got my application in the day before the deadline. 6 weeks later, I was in Houston. And so for my interview, so I really had, I honestly had absolutely no idea what the interview process was like. Everything, the only, the day that we arrive on a Sunday, and then it's a week long interview process. So Sunday night, they had us all get together and they gave us a little more information about what the week was going to be like. And, you know, and then we found out there were going to be medical exams and interviews with psychiatrists and everything, but there was no, word out on the street, if you will, you know, about what the selection process was like and what, you know, that you would have an interview with the, you know, selection board and who was on the selection board. But in a way, now looking back on it, I'm kind of grateful because as a result of not really knowing what to expect, I wasn't that nervous. Whereas if I had realized how important the interview with the selection board was, I would have been so nervous. And I think a lot of the, and again, because I am so shy, or I was at that point, somebody saw me and said, "You're an introvert that has learned to act like an extrovert." And I thought that was very insightful of that person. And I said, "Well, how did you know that?" And he said, "Because I'm one." But if I had realized, you know, how important each of those things were, I would have been so nervous. It would have, you know, I don't think I would have been as relaxed. But as a result of it, I just sort of came into everything cold and without any preconception of what was expected. So I just said, well, I guess the only thing I can do is be myself and hope that's good enough.
5: As I understand it, Anna, during that week-long interview process, at least somebody asked you if you intended to have children in the next few years, and you told them yes. And I'm so curious, it feels like an illegal question, and I'm so curious if there was any part of you that occurred to even just say that is none of your business.
6: Well, actually, they never did ask me that question.
5: Oh, they no didn't one ask you that. Okay.
6: What happened was, the interview went on for about an hour and we were just finishing up. And I said, and oh, by the way, you should probably know that I do want to have a family someday. Okay. And I'm going, I gave advice to both my daughters and I said, please don't be as dumb as I was. I said, you know, it's illegal to ask that question, you know? And so you're right. No, nobody, I just offered that up.
5: And then you were like 8.5 months pregnant when you actually received the assignment for a year and a half later to fly. Is that right?
6: That is correct. And I was never more surprised in my life. In fact, what was really interesting, my boss called Bill and I both in when he wanted to tell me, like normally when you get a crew assignment, they call the whole crew in and then you walk over and your boss tells you that. But he called Bill and I in you know, because I'm sure because I was 8.5 months pregnant, saying that he wanted to assign me to the flight. And what did I, you know, what did we think? And I looked over at Bill and said, you know, you be quiet. This is my decision. No, so, but no, we, Bill was very supportive, and there was no way, you know, this has been my dream since I was 12 years old. I'll have to admit, I was really pretty shocked, actually, that that he, you know, had the confidence to assign me to a flight when, you know, I hadn't even had the baby yet. He goes, you never know what's going to happen. I mean, you know, most pregnancies go well and everything, but you never do know. So I felt extremely surprised, but also a little gratified that he thought I could do that.
5: I looked this up, and before you were the first mother in space, Alan Shepard and Buzz Aldrin and Gus Grissom and Neil Armstrong were among more than a dozen fathers that NASA had sent into orbit. I also tried to look up all the controversy over whether it was selfish or improper or strange for a father to make the decision to fly in space, and I couldn't really find much.
6: They were never asked that question. I was the first person to deal with all those questions, but I found it so funny. I don't know, you know, if you followed the Artemis II mission, but I saw one interview with Reed Wiseman, the commander of the mission, and somebody asked him, you know, because his wife had passed away earlier from cancer, and somebody asked him the question, you know, do you feel it was right for you to go into space and take that risk when your daughters had already lost their mother? And the situation, of course, was slightly different, but he was the first of my male colleagues that I ever heard ask the question.
5: Did you know it was coming, like before it even happened?
6: I was not surprised that somebody would ask me that question. No, and quite honestly, I didn't mind. I did point out on several occasions, you know, you haven't asked the males those questions. But then again, you know, males had, you know, gone into war and flew fighter planes. You know, most of my colleagues in my class had flown, you know, numerous combat missions in Vietnam and stuff. So it just was a different era then. When they just announced the Artemis III crew, and it's an all-male crew, and they got so many questions. I even noticed it was an all-male crew, because you hardly ever see a crew now that doesn't have at least one female on board. And poor Jared Isaacman, the new NASA administrator, had to answer questions about it. And I was just laughing because I look back and think, you know, we were getting all these questions about, you know, women. Everyone was always surprised when there was a woman on a crew and would they be able to do the job? And now the Artemis III crew got questioned because there was no female on board. So I think we've come a long way.
5: So in a way, that feels like progress to you.
6: Oh, definitely.
5: My guest is former NASA astronaut Anna Fisher, who is featured in the PBS documentary series Once Upon a Time in Space. This is Think. I'm Chris Boyd. I mean, it is really dangerous to go to space. You were at NASA. You were, of course, not, your flight was already completed when the Challenger disaster happened. And these were, you know, not just colleagues, but people you knew really well and intimately and cared about. How do you make peace before your first space flight with the possibility that you might not come back?
6: Well, first of all, even though Challenger hadn't happened, we all understood the risk. We all knew that the shuttle really did not have any, you know, ejection capability or anything like that. So we understood the risk. The way I dealt with that was, first of all, I was incredibly lucky and fortunate to be in that first group of women. My first child was a girl, and I wanted her to know that her future was whatever she wanted it to be. And I was hopeful that if anything happened to me, that she would be proud that at least I was setting an example that, yes, women can do these things also, and you can have a family. But that being said, I was, you know, I was aware of it, but I didn't spend a lot of time thinking about it, because once I made a decision to be an astronaut and was fortunate enough to be in that first group of women, I didn't expect it to happen that I was going to be a new mom and going into space at the same time. But at the same time, as I thought about it, I said, well, this gives me the opportunity to show that women can have a family and they can do things that are risky. And then once I made that decision, I don't second guess myself, but I just, you know, at that point made the decision, you know, basically to compartmentalize and just not think about it anymore, other than we did. And that's kind of what led to Once Upon a Time in Space, you know, using a lot of the videos. We decided to take lots of videos, and not just like of birthdays or special occasions, but just, you know, videos of just ordinary things, you know, eating breakfast, eating dinner. And Bill would do that. Sometimes I'd be taking a nap with Kristen, and I would find out that he had taken a video of us while we were taking a nap together. So he did all those things so that if anything did happen to me, Kristen would at least have these videos and know how much I loved her. And so, actually, it's been really interesting, because as an adult, she actually watched, it was about 25 hours of videos. And, you know, as a child, you don't, most people don't remember their first, certainly their first 3 years. And she said it was really interesting to go back and watch those videos and see what I was like as a new mom, because most of us don't even remember that.
5: I do want to ask you, you know, I imagine on career day, like somebody's mom is a dentist and somebody's dad works, you know, owns a dry cleaning place. Were you like the queen of every career day at your daughter's schools that you were ever invited to?
6: We did have a lot of fun, because we got to go, you know, take the kids on field trips to Space Center Houston and things like that. So that part was really fun. But, you know, kids are really, what's the word I'm looking for, adaptable or amazing. They just take everything in stride. You know, I don't think my daughters and by extension, their friends, because they grew up with us, we were just Kristen's mom and dad. They were aware we were astronauts and they thought that was cool. But it was really funny because, and then particularly in the Clear Lake area where the Johnson Space Center is physically located, south of Houston proper, so many people in the area are involved in the space program. Their parents are astronauts, flight directors, flight controllers, engineers. So, you know, there's so many kids that their parents are involved in space that they really take it for granted. And I don't think my daughters really thought much about it until they went away to college. That was really the first time when they would talk with their friends and their friends would say, what's your parents do? And her friends were like, your parents are astronauts? And I think that was the first time that it really, really hit them that they had a very unusual upbringing.
5: My guest is Anna Fisher, former chief of the space station branch of the astronaut office, former NASA astronaut, and the first mother ever in space. She's featured in the PBS documentary series Once Upon a Time in Space. We'll be right back.
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7: 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I'm Bella Cyrus. President Trump will attend the dignified transfer of 4 U.S. service members killed in the Middle East at Dover Air Force Base today. One of the soldiers is 19-year-old Private Isabella Gonzalez of Carrollton. 90.1 KERE News will be keeping an eye on the ceremony. 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
8: 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How a Northwest tribe is working to bring them back from the brink of extinction on All Things Considered from NPR News.
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0: You're listening to Think. I'm Chris Boyd. Today we're talking about one of the featured interview subjects in the new PBS documentary series Once Upon a Time in Space. It is Anna Fisher, former NASA astronaut, former chief of the space station branch of the astronaut office, and the very first ever mother in space. I will never go to space, Anna, but I am fascinated by the emotional experience of waiting for launch. Like, I find the scariest part of a roller coaster to be that slow tick straight up just before you start screaming straight down at crazy speeds. Was there a most and least intimidating part of launch for you?
1: Well, definitely the morning of launch, as you get ready. Well, the whole experience is just so surreal, especially, I've been dreaming about this since I was 12 years old, and now the day is actually here. it just has this very surreal feeling. And you've watched all these other crewmates and your colleagues walk out and do that, and now it's your turn. So it's a really surreal feeling. But then when you're in the Astrovan, the pilot, Dave Walker, who is a good friend of both Bill's and mine, we stood at the front of the Astrovan behind the driver, the whole drive over from crew quarters to the launch pad. And you could see the xenon light shining on the shuttle. This is like around 3 or 4 in the morning. And it's just, and you're getting closer and closer, and then you get there and there's nobody on the pad. Normally, there's hundreds of workers all over working on the shuttle, getting it ready. And then you get out there and there's nobody there except the people that are with you that are going to help you get strapped in. And so that makes it even scarier when there's not all the people out there. And then you get up on the elevator and ride up to the 195-foot level. And I was the fourth person to strap in. So inside the white room where they help you get it into your harness and all that, there's not a whole lot of room. So I stood outside, just outside the hatch on the access arm. And we launched on November 8th. So it was, and it was a full moon. There's a beautiful full moon reflecting on the ocean. And right next to you is the shuttle and the external tank, and it's just like, there's just like this unreal, it just seems so unreal, and yet it is real. And so then finally when everyone gets strapped in, and then they close the hatch, and then the closeout crew leaves, and then basically you're the only for us it was a 5-person crew, the only 5 people there. And, it starts to get really real after that. And so, I did a lot of things, where there's a little bit of, lighthearted joking, but for the most part, we're pretty well focused on our mission. And then, when it got really real was the way the shuttle countdown worked, there was a 10-minute hole at T-minus 9 minutes. That was the last chance for all the flight controllers to check all their systems and make sure everyone was go. And just as that hold is coming to an end, they go around the room and each person says, booster, go, so-and-so, go, go, go. And when you hear all those goes, even when I say that to you, I get goosebumps.
2: Raptor 1,
3: go.
2: Raptor 2,
3: go.
2: Stage 1,
4: go.
2: Stage 2,
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2: Copy, go for flight. Clock is rolling.
1: Because I'll never forget, this is getting really real. looks like we're going to go. And so then as they come out of that hole, then you start going into the last few minutes of the countdown.
2: 9, 8, 7, 6, 5, 4, 3, 2, 1. We have liftoff.
1: And there's only been, I think, maybe 2 shuttle flights. One before I flew, so it had happened once before, where you get down to where the engines start and then they shut down because the computers sense a problem. And so it had happened on one flight before my flight, so I knew that could happen, but it was a very unlikely thing. And so, and then as you get to 1 minute, And then at 30 seconds, the onboard systems take over completely. And, you know, once you see that clock counting down from 30 seconds, you know, before that, I remember I thought about Bill, I thought about Kristen, my mom. And then at around 30 seconds, I said, okay, it's time now to get all that out of your mind and focus on the mission. I was the flight engineer. So, you know, I did all the ascent entry training with the commander and pilot, and there's a lot of things you're, you know, supposed to be ready to help them with in terms of procedures and all. So I remember, so then finally when it was, when the three main engines start at T-minus 6.6 seconds, and then the solids ignite at T-zero, and boy, when those solids ignite, you may not know where you're going, but you definitely know you're going somewhere. And I remember Dave, and you have to realize, you know, we're laying on our back, so yeah. He's not to me, he's up. And I remember he reached his hand back to give me a high five, because whatever happened, we were again, the two rookies on board. So yeah, we were on our way, and that was it. And then the rest of the whole ascent, I was mostly thinking, you know, just airspeed, altitude, main engines, you know, just keep those engines burning. And the happiest moment was at, you know, 8.5 minutes when the main engine shut down and we were on orbit. And I can honestly say that after that, I don't think I was ever worried about physical safety. You're worried about whether you're going to do your part of the mission correctly and all that sort of stuff. But the only fear for physical safety to me was those 8.5 minutes. I think we had gotten a little bit complacent about entry by this point. And it wasn't really until the Columbia accident, you know, many, many years later, that I think we really started realizing, yep, entry is also something we just cannot be complacent really about anything.
0: Definitely can't be complacent. In a way, I'm glad that you were able to, you know, approach reentry without that level of fear that is probably appropriate. I am curious also about after, because, I mean, some astronauts go on to fly multiple missions. You flew this one. You can't know at the time when you return to Earth that this is the last time you will be in space, but it's something you've dreamed of your entire life. And then it's happened. It's come and gone. You had a long and very important career with NASA after this. But is there a grieving process after the flight?
1: Oh, well, I remember my first words to Bill when I saw him. My first words to him were, it was all worth it. And at the time, I was assigned to my second flight about a month after we landed. And I was about 6 weeks from my second flight when the Challenger accident happened. And so my career had a sort of a different pathway because, you know, every time there's an accident like that, you get delayed a couple of years. And like I said, I wound up taking a leave of absence for many reasons and things. And then I came back, was going to get assigned to my flight again, and the Columbia accident happened. So, you know, there's a little bit of luck and timing in everything. But I wouldn't trade that one flight for anything in the world, because it was just so it was so fun to be doing something that nobody had ever done before. And we had to figure out really how to do the thing. So, yes, there's a little bit like I would love to go as a space tourist right now. But I am totally happy with the experience I got to have. And I would love to have gone on more flights. I would have loved to have gone up to the space station after working so hard. I was the chief of the space station at the very beginning when we launched the very first elements. And then we had to figure out the assembly sequence and how we were going to operate this. And so that was, you know, a good 4 year period. And that was so much it was really fun. I mean, it was challenging, but so much fun.
0: I'm curious about, you know, you helped build this program that brought the International Space Station into existence. What kind of culture existed within that program to ensure that astronauts felt welcome and supported no matter where they came from, what their country of origin was? How deliberate was the process of really making this an international effort?
1: You know, I'll have to be honest and say that when I first came back after my leave of absence, and I found out that we were going to build a space station and do it as a partnership, particularly with the Russians. And again, I would remind your audience, you know, most of the people in my era grew up in the Cold War era. And so, you know, we were used to being fearful of a nuclear war with the Russians and things. And then I found out we were going to partner with the Russians. I was kind of not sure that we had not lost our minds. But boy, did I change my opinion. Because then, let me just say that when I first came back from my leave of absence, pretty much all the people that had been there at the beginning of the shuttle program had left. They had either gone on to other positions in NASA or in the aerospace industry or back to their universities as professors. So there were very few people, there were nobody except me in the office, and I think maybe Shannon Lucid, that remembered what it was like at the beginning of the shuttle program. And a beginning of a program is very different than a program that's mature, which by the mid-1990s, the shuttle program was very mature. Good procedures, good training, and all of that. So now we were starting at the beginning again, and we were going to build this very complex vehicle. And not only were we going to do that, we were going to do it with our international partners. And so it took a while to figure that all out and to get the training working. I know a lot of the astronauts, they would say, well, why do we have to go to Russia for 3 weeks to learn how to turn on a light switch in the station or something? Because the Russian training program was very different than our training program. And so getting all of this to work together was a real challenge. But it turned out we all adapted.
0: Former chief of the space station branch of the astronaut office, Anna Fisher, is my guest. She's featured in the PBS documentary series Once Upon a Time in Space. You're listening to Think. I'm Chris Boyd.
1: I got to meet the different people who were in charge of the training in Russia. The flight directors met their counterparts in Russia. The flight controllers in each system got to know their counterparts in Russia, and then eventually all of our other international partners. And it's just been an amazing thing to see. And after I retired, I made a trip to Russia for the State Department. And I asked if I, you know, could go back to mission control. And all the people that I had worked with like 10 years earlier, a whole group of them came to come see me again. And I still have friends there that I communicate with even now. And I think it's amazing how, despite the political situation between the United States and Russia over the war in Ukraine, the space station is operating without problems. Mission Control Houston is working with Mission Control Moscow on every SpaceX launch that carries four astronauts up to the space station. One of those is always a cosmonaut. One of the four is always a cosmonaut. And on every Soyuz launch out of Baikonur, there's one U.S. astronaut. And so I just think, and when they're up on orbit on space station, I've heard of no problems. They all get along. I don't know if they discuss politics or if they choose not to discuss it, but they all get along. They all become friends. And I think the space station is a model to the world of how we can all learn to get along. We can be different. We can believe different things, but we can find some common ground about the things we do believe in together. And the thing I love about space is I think it unites people. And at least that's been my experience so far. So we'll see what happens now with China.
0: Anna Fischer was chief of the space station branch of the astronaut office at NASA, a former astronaut herself, first mother in space. And at the time of her retirement, she was the longest serving astronaut ever at 36 years and 9 months. Her story is featured in the PBS documentary series Once Upon a Time in Space. Anna, it has been a real delight to talk with you. Thank you for making time.
1: Thank you so much, Chris. I've enjoyed it too. You ask really great questions.
0: Thank you. Think is distributed by PRX, the Public Radio Exchange. You can find us on Facebook, Instagram, anywhere you get podcasts, and at think.kera.org. Again, I'm Chris Boyd. Thanks for listening. Have a great day.

0: A North Texas real estate agent is behind bars on capital murder charges in connection to a 2012 stabbing death in Arlington. KERE News spoke with an acquaintance of the accused.
1: Seeing her traveling the world, and I told her, what are you doing? 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

0: I'm Emmanuel Rivas.
1: A recall election for two Dallas City Council members will not happen this year, despite yard signs to recall council members Chad West and Gay Donnell Willis that popped up in their districts. SMU political science professor Cal Gilson says recall elections are not common.
2: You know, because the number of signatures is quite high, people generally look at that possibility and blink.
1: The recall process can take months in order to collect signatures from at least 15% of eligible voters from the district. An election for this calendar year would have had to have been called by August 17th. Dallas area rapid transit leaders have selected a new CEO, despite some concerns over spending controversies at his previous job. The DART board yesterday approved a contract for Nathaniel Ford, former CEO of Jacksonville Transit Authority. The board voted 9-4 to approve Ford's contract. I'm William Padmore for KERA News.
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5: This is All Things Considered from NPR News. I'm Juana Summers in Washington.
6: And I'm Elsa Chang in Culver City, California. What is the state of Israel's relationship with the U.S. almost 3 years after the October 7th attacks and now in the midst of another Middle East war with Iran? There are signs that this once tight bond between the two countries is changing, with the Trump administration recently sidelining Israel in the Iran war and in the talks to end that war, and also sidelining Israel when it comes to a reported new nuclear deal in Israel's backyard. Public opposition to Israel is growing in the U.S. as well, at least on the left. Just yesterday, New York City Mayor Zohran Mamdani called Israeli Prime Minister Benjamin Netanyahu a, quote, war criminal. And he said that Netanyahu is not welcome in New York City. To talk about all of this, we have invited back Danny Danon, Israeli ambassador to the United Nations. Welcome back to All Things Considered, Ambassador.
7: Thank you for having me.
6: Thank you for being with us again. First, let me just get your reaction to Mayor Mamdani's most recent comments.
7: Well, it's another stunt. You know, the mayor should be dealing with the garbage in New York. And unfortunately, he's not able to fulfill his campaign promises. So he's distracting the attention to other places. We all know there is no basis for this claim. But Minister Netanyahu will come to New York this coming September, will come into the UN, will speak in the General Assembly, and Mayor Mamdani would advise him to do his job, you know, take care of the issues of the city of New York and not trying to play the role of a Secretary of State or the President of the United States. He will not be able to impact the arrival of the Prime Minister.
6: I just want to underline what you're saying. Netanyahu has not been deterred by Mamdani's comments. He will travel to New York for the UN General Assembly, even though the mayor wants the federal government to execute the arrest warrant issued by the International Criminal Court.
7: Absolutely. On the contrary, with all due respect, it's a political stunt.
6: I want to turn now to this reported nuclear deal between the U.S. and Saudi Arabia. Now, the Wall Street Journal reports that President Trump has approved this deal. And this deal would allow the Kingdom of Saudi Arabia to develop a civilian nuclear program in partnership with U.S. companies. How does Israel view that deal?
7: So I'm not familiar with the details. I'm not sure whether it's true or not. But I can tell you that, you know, we work together with the U.S., we share the concerns for stability in the region, and so far we had no disagreement. So,
6: but this deal, as reported, could open the door for Saudi Arabia to enrich uranium within its borders. If that were to happen, how much of a concern would that be for Israel?
7: So, you know, I don't know the details, but one thing I will tell you, we want to see stability in the region. And when we looked at Iran, for example.
6: So hypothetically speaking, if this deal did allow Saudi Arabia to enrich uranium within its borders, how would Israel feel about that? I understand you haven't seen the actual deal, but how do you feel?
7: I cannot make a comment on a deal that I'm not familiar with the details. I can tell you when it comes to Iran, and we heard the

0: area rapid transit leaders have selected a new CEO despite some concerns over spending controversies at his previous job. The DART board yesterday approved a contract for Nathaniel Ford, former CEO of the Jacksonville Transit Authority. The board voted 9-4 to approve Ford's contract. He starts in October. I'm William Padmore for KERA News.
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1: I'm William Padmore for KERA News. The president stood alongside military leaders at the flag-draped transfer of cases of four fallen soldiers as they were carried from their aircraft at Dover Air Force Base in Delaware. Among them was 19-year-old Army Private Isabella Gonzalez of Carrollton, who was killed in an Iranian missile and drone attack in Jordan. 18 U.S. service members have been killed since the conflict with Iran began 5 months ago. Read more about the transfer at keranews.org. Also on our website, a single drop of blood helped lead Arlington investigators to a suspect in a 2012 murder. Police say Dallas real estate agent Myra Velasquez killed Iracema Chavez in her apartment more than 14 years ago. Read about the investigation at keranews.org. I'm William Padmore for KERA News.
2: Gadi Eisenkot has emerged as a leading candidate for Israel's next prime minister and the strongest challenger to Benjamin Netanyahu. That story on the next morning edition from NPR News.
0: From 4 to 9 on 90.1 KERA News.